and reflection. Something in the mirror suddenly catches her attention. I can tell by the way her gaze darts from her reflection to just over her right shoulder. The armoire. Mrs. Baker turns away from the mirror and faces it. From my point of view, it appears as if she's looking right at me. I hold my breath, unable to do anything but watch. As Mrs. Baker sets the lipstick atop the dressing table, as she stands, as she takes an uneven step toward the armoire. Her second step is steadier, the third even more so, like she's sobering up with each consecutive stride. By the time she's in front of the armoire, all traces of drunkenness are gone. It's now the usual stern, stone-cold sober version of Mrs. Baker, who reaches out, touches the armoire doors, prepares to throw them open. I shrink against the interior wall, knowing that in 1 second I'll be caught, fired, and sent back to a house where my father thinks I killed my mother. But before Mrs. Baker can pull the armoire doors open, the record player suddenly skips. The music is replaced by a loud, low groan. It sounds through the entire house, starting at the first floor and moving upward, gaining volume as it goes. I know what it is. Mrs. Baker does, too, for her face darkens with concern. The groan is followed by a crack, a clatter, and several sudden, sharp jerks. It sounds like something is smashing into the house. Inside the armoire, I'm jostled like a body in a coffin that's just been dropped. One of the doors flies open, exposing me being knocked back and forth behind Mrs. Baker's long black dresses. But she's no longer there to see me. Instead, she's throwing open the bedroom door and peering into the hall, one withered hand gripping the wall for support, as all of hope's end bucks and heaves. As quickly as it started, everything stops. The noise, the movement, all is silent and still. Mrs. Baker disappears into the hallway, off to investigate what just happened and where. Others in the house are doing the same. I hear footfalls overhead and the sound of someone thundering down the service stairs. I stay huddled in a corner of the armoire, my heart beating 100 times per minute. Above me, Mrs. Baker's dresses still sway on the rack. I wait until they've settled before crawling out of the armoire and hurrying to Lenora's room. She's awake, of course, her expression alarmed and her good hand clenched around the call button. Through our adjoining door, I hear the buzz of the alarm and see the red light filling my room. "I'm here," I say. "Are you okay?" Lenora drops the call button and taps twice on the bedspread. Her gaze then flicks to the far corner of the room, where someone stands, unnoticed by me until just now. Archie. He has the curtains pulled back and is looking out the window toward the terrace. "Looks like it's down there," he says. "What is?" Archie finally turns to face me. "The damage. We should go see what happened." "I already know what happened. Hope's End just got a bit closer to tumbling into the ocean." "What are you doing in Lenora's room?" I say. Archie and I look at each other with wary suspicion. It reminds me of a movie I watched with my mother when she was sick. Two cat burglars who interrupted each other while trying to rob the same mansion are forced to choose if they should work together or alone. They ultimately decide to trust each other. Archie makes a similar decision. I was saying good night. "Since when do you say good night to Lenora?" "Ever since Miss Hope first took ill," Archie says. "Every night I make sure to stop by and see how she's doing." "Let's walk," I say. What I really mean is that I want to talk where Lenora can't hear us. Archie nods and follows me into the hallway, where the tilt of the house is noticeably more pronounced. Just when I had gotten used to it, too. "Every night?" I say. "You told me you and Lenora were no longer close." "I said it wasn't like it used to be," Archie says, "and that's the truth. It's evolved over the years. Just because I don't make a show of it doesn't mean I don't care about Miss Hope. We're both on the same side, Kit.
We're both here to watch.

0: don't think I give myself or ourselves enough credit in the things we've built, because I continue to put so much more pressure on myself to get to where I set out to go. And that's no peace. So for me, having more peace and joy in this life's work would be a sign of success for me.
1: No, we didn't get a chance to meet when you were growing up and needing a mentor, but yeah, we sure have enjoyed our time together in our adulthood, haven't we?
0: We have.
1: You're Candy, like my little Connecticut sister.
0: We are bonded for life.
1: Happy Heavenly Father's Day to your dad and mine.
0: Happy Father's Day, Big Poppy.
1: And that's the story behind her success for this week. My thanks to Kara Belvin, founder of Empower. 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And thank you so much for listening. 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And remember, when we lift each other up, we all rise. What's your story? I can't wait to hear it.
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9: Well, here we are once again with the Boston Globe flashback, and my name is Rod, and hello, everyone. You know, I decided this time that we would take what's in the news today and flashback to something similar in the news. So as we record this, it is a day before the Celtics' big championship parade in Boston. This is their 18th national NBA championship, number 18. So today, we're going back, the Globe flashback, to 1957, actually, April 14th, 1957. And this is the day after the Celtics won their first NBA championship, and how it was written in the Boston Globe on that date. Again, April 14th, 1957, the day the Celtics, well, it's actually the day after, the Celtics won their first NBA championship. And don't you think it's kind of funny that they won this championship actually on April 13th, 1957, but didn't get into the paper until the next day, which happened to be a Sunday. This is

the noise, the movement. All is silent and still. Mrs. Baker disappears into the hallway, off to investigate what just happened and where. Others in the house are doing the same. I hear footfalls overhead and the sound of someone thundering down the service stairs. I stay huddled in a corner of the armoire, my heart beating 100 times per minute. Above me, Mrs. Baker's dresses still sway on the rack. I wait until they've settled before crawling out of the armoire and hurrying to Lenora's room. She's awake, of course, her expression alarmed and her good hand clenched around the call button. Through our adjoining door, I hear the buzz of the alarm and see the red light filling my room. "I'm here," I say. "Are you okay?" Lenora drops the call button and taps twice on the bedspread. Her gaze then flicks to the far corner of the room, where someone stands, unnoticed by me until just now. Archie. He has the curtains pulled back and is looking out the window toward the terrace. "Looks like it's down there," he says. "What is?" Archie finally turns to face me. "The damage. We should go see what happened." I already know what happened. Hope's End just got a bit closer to tumbling into the ocean. "What are you doing in Lenora's room?" I say. Archie and I look at each other with wary suspicion. It reminds me of a movie I watched with my mother when she was sick. Two cat burglars who interrupted each other while trying to rob the same mansion are forced to choose if they should work together or alone. They ultimately decide to trust each other. Archie makes a similar decision. I was saying good night. "Since when do you say good night to Lenora?" "Ever since Miss Hope first took ill," Archie says. "Every night I make sure to stop by and see how she's doing." "Let's walk," I say. What I really mean is that I want to talk where Lenora can't hear us. Archie nods and follows me into the hallway, where the tilt of the house is noticeably more pronounced. Just when I had gotten used to it, too. "Every night?" I say. "You told me you and Lenora were no longer close." "I said it wasn't like it used to be," Archie says, "and that's the truth. It's evolved over the years. Just because I don't make a show of it doesn't mean I don't care about Miss Hope. We're both on the same side, Kit. We're both here to watch over her. We just go about it in different ways." "Why haven't I seen you visit her before?" "Because it's kind of our little secret. Something kept just between me and Miss Hope. I'm sure you understand." Archie pauses, as if he now wants me to share one of my secrets. I decline. Because that movie about the cat burglars who decided to trust each other, it ends with one betraying another. I'm not about to let the same thing happen to me. "How late do you visit?" "Usually a little after Miss Hope goes to bed, and a little before I do the same." We descend the service stairs slowly, our shoes crunching over bits of plaster that have fallen from the walls. "Ever visit her in the middle of the night?" "No," Archie says. "An early riser like me can't afford to stay up that late." He sounds honest enough that I almost believe him. Then again, Archie also sounded honest when he lied about knowing Lenora had a baby. Right now, I suspect there's a 75% chance he's telling the truth. Using that math, I conclude that Archie was the gray blur I saw at Lenora's window my first night here. I'm less sure about him causing the middle-of-the-night noises in Lenora's room, or the shadow I watched past the adjoining door, or the typewritten message Lenora blamed on Virginia. Do you know if anyone else sneaks into Lenora's room at night on a regular basis? I doubt it, Archie says, with a vagueness that drops the truth-o-meter to 50%. I'm sure it's nothing, and I'm certain it's something. I stop halfway down the steps. What aren't you telling me? When I told all of you Lenora said her sister, her dead sister, was in her room typing, you didn't seem surprised. Why is that? Because it was outlandish, Archie says. Or maybe because something like that has happened before over the years. Archie attempts to descend another step, but I block his way, standing with my arms outstretched and both palms against the stairwell's cracked walls. Was Lenora telling the truth?

Hi, my name is Billy, and here is tonight's weather forecast for the Talking Information Center. This evening, it will be mostly clear skies with degrees low around 62. The sun rose today at 5:07 a.m. The sun will set today at 8:24 p.m. and the sun will rise tomorrow at 5:00.

0: 5:07 a.m. The sun will set today at 8:24 p.m. and the sun will rise tomorrow at 5:08 a.m. And that's all the weather I have for today.
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Honduran Drug Gangs Rule the Streets of San Francisco by Christopher Rufo, Ryan Thorpe, and Jonathan Coe. It's 3 a.m. in San Francisco's Tenderloin District. An all-night drug-fueled party has been raging for hours. The sidewalks are littered with trash and human feces. Addicts huddle in the alleys, inhaling fentanyl fumes through plastic straws. Others are slumped over, barely conscious. Makeshift homeless encampments line block after block. Dealers are everywhere. On the street corners, groups of men dressed in dark hoodies and face masks sell drugs. These are the Hondos, migrants from Honduras who have taken over the San Francisco drug trade. Night after night, they turn the Tenderloin into a lucrative open-air drug market. For this City Journal investigation, we spent 3 days and nights in the Tenderloin talking to addicts, journalists, cops, and the dealers themselves. We discovered that the city's progressive policies have allowed foreign drug gangs to take over an entire

Massachusetts State's Council. The petition was originally filed with Campbell's office by 10 registered Massachusetts voters in August of 2025, which was then certified and sent to the Secretary of State's office in September. Campbell's summary was then placed in the forms used to collect signatures in order to certify the petition for the ballot. The push to lower the state's income tax rate has seen positive reaction amongst Bay State voters in recent polls, including 66% of respondents to a recent Suffolk University Boston Globe poll expressing their support for the initiative. But the proposal was also criticized and labeled a gimmick by Beacon Hill leadership, including the likes of Governor Maura Healey, Senate President Karen Spilka, and House Speaker Ron Mariano. Healey, at a campaign stop on Saturday at the Juneteenth celebration in Roxbury, was asked by the Herald if Attorney General Campbell should be replaced because of the snafu. Healey responded by stating, "That's a silly question," before walking away. End of article. In this next article, Luigi Mangione's lawyers now say they will not pursue a psychiatric defense by Michael R. Sisak of the Associated Press. New York, in a stunning reversal, Luigi Mangione's lawyers told a judge Thursday that he will no longer be asserting a psychiatric defense at his state murder trial in the killing of United Healthcare CEO Brian Thompson. The retraction came just a day after Mangione's lawyers told Judge Gregory Caro that they planned to pursue a defense involving the claims that the 28-year-old Ivy League graduate was suffering from extreme emotional disturbance at the time of the December 4, 2024 killing. A message-seeking comment was left with a spokesperson for Mangione's lawyers. The Manhattan District Attorney's Office, which is prosecuting the state case, declined to comment. Mangione's lawyers had faced a deadline Thursday to provide prosecutors with information to support the emotional disturbance claim. In another turn, Caro rescinded his order to unseal a transcript and other material from a secret hearing on the matter on June 3rd, citing the defense's decision. But by the time he ruled, copies of the transcript had already been provided to at least some members of the news media. It contained no additional details about the emotional disturbance claim. If Mangione were to have gone through with the extreme emotional disturbance defense, he would have effectively been admitting that he killed Thompson, but did so because of mitigating circumstances. It wouldn't have absolved him of responsibility, but could have led to less time in prison. If a jury accepts the defense, it is obligated to convict the defendant of manslaughter, which is punishable by up to 25 years in prison, instead of murder, which carries a potential life sentence. In a letter to Caro on Thursday, Mangione's lawyer, Karen Friedman and Giffalo, said the defense respectfully withdraws its notice under New York's psychiatric defense statute at this time. Mangione, 28, has pleaded not guilty to state and federal charges. His state trial is scheduled to start on September 8th. His federal trial, which involves stalking charges, is set to begin on October 13th. At Wednesday's hearing, Friedman and Giffalo protested Caro's decision to unseal materials related to his psychiatric defense, saying it will be prejudicial to his defense to the exact same facts in his federal case, where an extreme emotional disturbance defense is not allowed. An emotional disturbance defense is not the same as not guilty by reason of insanity defense, which would allow a defendant to go to a psychiatric facility instead of prison. Thompson, 50, was killed as he walked to a Manhattan hotel for United Healthcare's group annual investor conference. Surveillance video showed a masked gunman shooting him from behind. Police delay, deny, and depose were written on the ammunition, mimicking the phrase used to describe how insurers avoid paying claims.
Mangione, an Ivy League graduate.

French officialdom appears intact. He met for breakfast recently with Mr. Macron, accompanying Tom Barrack, who is Mr. Trump's special envoy to Iraq. Mr. Kushner said he had a constructive relationship with the economics minister, Roland Lescure, for whom he organized a roundtable with executives from American technology companies. Mr. Lescure said in an interview that he appreciated that Mr. Kushner did not impose the White House's views at that session, but he said he shared his colleagues' dismay at some of Mr. Kushner's public statements. "I don't know any real estate guy who has become an ambassador," Mr. Lescure said. "I'm not sure he's fully learned to behave like one." Mr. Macron's top advisors still steer clear of one-on-one meetings with Mr. Kushner, current and former French diplomats said, because they viewed his letter to the president as a personal attack on their boss. The French official spoke on the condition of anonymity to discuss private conversations. The tensions with Mr. Barrack, according to a senior American official, began after he did not warn Mr. Kushner at their first meeting in July 2025 that Mr. Macron planned to announce that evening that France would recognize the state of Palestine. The official spoke on the condition of anonymity to discuss sensitive diplomacy. A spokesman for the French Foreign Ministry said that there was no intention to conceal and that France's movement toward recognition was well known. The ministry declined to comment more broadly on its relations with Mr. Kushner. Mr. Macron's office did not answer requests for comment. The Trump administration has voiced no misgivings about Mr. Kushner's conduct. Spokesman for the State Department, Tommy Pigott, said from his leadership in commercial diplomacy to his strong advocacy against anti-Semitism, Ambassador Kushner is committed to advancing the American First foreign policy vision. Few French officials dispute that Mr. Kushner has a point in warning about anti-Semitism in France. According to the French Interior Ministry, the number of violent acts against Jews rose sharply after Hamas's attack on Israel in October 2023 and Israel's retaliatory invasion of Gaza, even if the rate dropped slightly last year. Anti-Semitism is on the rise across Europe and in the United States. In France, which has large Jewish and Muslim populations, the debate is especially layered in history. In World War II, the Nazi-backed regime that controlled southern France helped to deport French Jews to concentration camps. More recently, France's recognition of Palestine, which Mr. Kushner called a gift to Hamas, stirred questions about whether the move would fuel anti-Jewish feelings in the country. Yet experts contend that Mr. Kushner is wrong to say that the French government is not doing anything to counter anti-Semitism. France, they say, possesses a stronger legal arsenal to combat anti-Semitism than almost any other country, and it has significantly reinforced security at Jewish institutions. The ambassador, who is right to take an interest in this issue and who hopes that France could improve its measures, should use more diplomatic language if he wants to be heard, said Mark Noble, a historian and expert on anti-Semitism in France. Mr. Kushner, he added, would be well advised to also concern himself with the anti-Semitism taking place in his own country. Mr. Kushner granted that. "If you told me 10 years ago that we would have the anti-Semitism here today, I would have said you're crazy." He said the difference was that Mr. Trump had taken robust action against it. The administration has sued institutions like Harvard and the University of Pennsylvania on the contested claim that they tolerated anti-Semitism on their campuses, while Mr. Kushner noted France had not taken comparable steps against French universities. Mr. Kushner's strong words have made him a hero among some Jews on both sides of the Atlantic. Before the ceremony at the military cemetery, American Jews lined up to thank him for his advocacy. "He didn't like it like the French would have liked. He didn't say it like the French would have liked, and it wasn't very diplomatic," said Simone Rodin Ben-Zachwin, a former director of the European branch of the American Jewish Committee, an advocacy group.